0: atmospheric carbon dioxide levels have reached the highest point in human history.
1: Simultaneous wildfires have wiped out forests covering millions of square kilometers.
0: Climate refugees are emerging across the globe in growing numbers.
2: Rising sea levels are submerging major coastal cities.
3: The United Nations has warned that the current climate crisis poses an unprecedented threat to human survival.
4: This is a classified experimental base. Access restricted to selected personnel only. Rendezvous at the temporary outpost in the Tucson Basin, Sonoran Desert, Arizona. The exact coordinates of the experimental base will be provided only to those who prove survivability in the desert. The gate closes on September 26th, 1700 hours. End of transmission.

know. Who am I? Green fingers? 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I'm green! Naturally! Oh. Hello, little shoot! Nice to meet you. I'm green! Whoa! Look what I did! I colored you green! What else can I color? Can the ground be green? Oh, yes! It's green grass! Great! And something tells me the leaves on a tree should be green, too! Oh, hello, little frog. Let's color you green! What's that? You're lonely? I'm off on a coloring journey. We could make this world greener and find your family along the way.

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2: B on bass. We need a singer.
1: Definitely. Anne, what are you doing?
3: Nothing.
2: So what was that noise?
3: Not me.
2: Show us what's behind your back. A banjo.
3: No.
1: A didgeridoo.
3: No.
2: Bagpipes.
1: Guitar. No guitar.
2: Beautiful. Do you want to join my...
1: Our band?
3: No. No.
1: Is that a yes?
3: Yes.
2: Brilliant. You can be lead guitar.
3: Nice.
2: But we still need a singer.
1: Hey, we're the band.
4: The what?
1: The band. We're looking for a singer. Who wants to join us?
5: No way. So unfair.
1: Band.
5: How utterly embarrassing.
1: Excuse me, everyone. Bend. Don't just stand there. Do something.
2: Uh-oh.

0: These are fossil ants. They're ants that were captured in soil and then became fossils 55 million years ago.
1: 지질 시대는 대부분 화석이 있습니다.

0: can find any evidence for Anthropocene?
1: Yes, we have filled up the earth with our creations. Yes, that's the evidence in front of us. And I just picked this out of my pocket. It's a pen. It's just one of thousands of new things that we have brought to the earth's surface.

0: the only way to make plastic disappear from the planet is actually incineration. Because even if you recycle, you're getting another use out of it, but it's still there.
1: 태우지 않은 플라스틱은 고스란히 지구에 쌓입니다. 그 양을 계산해 봤습니다.

0: countries like South Korea should make sure na this doesn't happen again. Diba? I think they have enough lands there. They have the technology to handle their own waste. Mabaho na nga tayo dito dahil sa trash natin, tapos sila pa magdadagdag. Hindi tama yun.
1: 1200톤이 먼저 반송됐습니다.

0: I was also looking at the data on plastics that had been collected over time by others working on the topic, and I noticed that where is all the plastic?
1: 얘가 주범입니다. 바다에서는 해조류에 주로 붙어 살죠.
0: Their feeding parts are so strong that they will actually, we've shown that will actually shred plastic carrier bags. They will chew the plastic.
1: 비닐봉지 하나를 175만 조각으로 자를 수 있습니다. 미세 플라스틱. 톰슨이 처음 발견했죠. 플라스틱은 잘게 쪼개져 바다로 들어갔습니다.

Here we go. So you can see these are the microplastic particles I found inside this fish's body. There were 17 small fragments. This is a fish whose body, or whose stomach, was no bigger than an almond, very small. It was full of plastics.

0: And when I see this, we were in the desert, and we find a camel skeleton, and we pull out the ribs out of the skeleton, and we're digging inside the body, and inside the rib cage, I pulled this out. That's a mass of plastic bags from inside of a camel's stomach. It's not just an ocean issue, it's land as well. Imagine if you ate 50 bottle caps and they stayed in your stomach forever.
1: 거대새, 알바트로스 뱃속에서 나온 라이터입니다. 한국에서 5,000km 떨어진 미드웨이 섬에서 나온 거죠.
0: Maybe one of these could be Korean. This one here still has the phone number intact, in case you want to call them. Let them know.

Hello, EBS viewers. Welcome to Wide Hansu Up, Great Minds. I'm Richard Pizer, Professor of Real Estate Development at the Graduate School of Design at Harvard. In today's lecture, I'll focus on the basic principles of town design. New towns are not just residential suburbs. They include places to work and to live and recreation places and shopping and industrial, manufacturing, all the land uses that go into a larger city. We'll talk about the organization of new towns and the hierarchy of streets, of hierarchy of schools. We'll also talk about villages and neighborhoods and how those form the basis. So we'll also talk about the importance of town centers and the different uses that are brought together in a town center to make it as vital as possible. And finally, the different types of industry. So to frame this, let me go back to Columbia, Maryland and the vision of Jim Rouse. The founding vision of Jim Rouse rested on the following principles. He envisioned a complete city where people could live, work, and play, not a residential suburb. He emphasized the integration of people racially, economically, demographically in terms of age, and social groups. And finally, he brought a balance of idealism and financial feasibility. One of the important principles he brought was village-based master planning. Now, this is similar to concepts in Radburn and even go back to Ebenezer Howard and Garden Cities for Tomorrow. Columbia was organized around 10 villages. Each village was semi-autonomous.

There was a hierarchy in the between the neighborhoods that formed the village, and then a series of 10 villages formed the city with a single town center. There was also a decentralized structure instead of a single downtown, so there was more than one major shopping area. Inside, the internal structure of each village included a village center with shops and services, an elementary and a middle school, community and religious facilities, and pedestrian paths that were separated from the major roads. So the neighborhoods were clustered around shared open space, and pedestrian paths enabled people to walk from their house to the shopping centers or schools without crossing a major road. Rouse emphasized social objectives in the physical form. He brought together mixed housing types within each village, and duplexes and low-density housing, to garden apartments, to mid-rise apartments, and even high-rise apartments and condos. So having this mixture of housing types allowed people of different incomes and different needs in terms of their family formation. Not every family needs a single family house with three or four bedrooms and a two-car garage. People prefer different types of living styles. So having multiple housing types was critical to serving the different populations that they wanted to attract. So there was intentional income and racial diversity. It was designed to support informal social interaction, and community life was embedded throughout the layout. Now, one of the unique things that Jim Rouse did before he ever started Columbia was he brought together a think tank that included a number of professors and visionary thinkers, one of the most famous of whom is Herbert Gans. So Herbert Gans emphasized social networks and everyday life. He wanted village scale. That mirrored the urban village that was similar to the very attractive small villages we see in England. And he was very critical of top-down clearance planning. The 1960s was only a few years after Eisenhower had started the interstate highway system. The United States interstate highway system, built in the late 1950s, was patterned after Germany's Autobahn system. And it was designed to facilitate car travel between people's homes in the suburbs and the central city. At this time, there was major urban clearance and urban slum removal to make way for these highways. And he was highly critical of this type of urban clearance, and and today, 60 years after most of this clearance occurred, we're still dealing with the consequences of that clearance. Now, Herbert Gans brought together several principles that I'll discuss here. One was the sociological foundations of physical design. Gans believed that physical environment should reflect and support the social needs of residents, especially working class and minority groups who are often overlooked in planning. His research emphasized the importance of informal social networks in urban life, the need for public spaces that foster interaction, the value of mixed income, racially integrated communities, and these principles were embedded in Columbia's design, which aimed to be a complete city that supported diverse lifestyles and minimized social isolation. Secondly was the village concept and neighborhood clusters. Columbia was organized into the self-contained villages, each with its own schools, shopping centers, and community facilities. The structure encouraged walkability and local identity. It reflected Gans's belief in urban villages, tight-knit communities within larger cities.

0: It supported social mixing by integrating housing types and income levels within each village. Thirdly, Gans emphasized public spaces and social infrastructure. He advocated for public facilities as social equalizers. Columbia's plan included village centers with libraries, meeting halls, and recreation spaces. Greenways and parks interwoven with residential areas for remote casual encounters. Schools and churches placed centrally to serve as community anchors. And these elements were designed not just for function, but to nurture community bonds, echoing Gans's findings from Boston's West End, which was largely destroyed by this urban removal and urban clearance. Fourthly, his critique of top-down planning. He was critical of urban renewal projects that displaced communities without their input. He emphasized resident participation in shaping their neighborhoods. He avoided slum clearance. He avoided the slum clearance mentality by designing for inclusion rather than replacement. And he promoted long-term social sustainability over short-term economic gain. While Columbia didn't fully realize all of Gans's ideals, namely economic integration proved more difficult than he had hoped, and Columbia is still very car dependent, his influence helped to make it a model for socially conscious planning. His work reminded planners that design alone isn't enough. It must be grounded in how people actually live and connect. So just to summarize the planning lessons from Columbia, which are fundamental to really new towns throughout the United States. So this completes my discussion of Gans, and let me turn now to the introduction to Shanghai. Cheng Heguan has his own lecture, which is embedded in this lecture, where he discusses the principles of design for the Chinese new towns.
1: Hello, 我是上海纽约大学，我是上海市城市设计与城市科学重点实验室的联合创始主任。其实，如果想理解中国的新城的话，要从时间和空间的两个角度来理解。那从时间的角度，为什么这么重要呢？中国的很多的新城发展，不管是空间的发展、产业的发展、这个土地使用的发展，其实都要理解中国的社区的形成是如何造成的。 那如果我们回顾历史的话，其实中国有很多我们现在所讲的这种 gated 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

were supported by famous sociologist Herbert Gans. I want to emphasize many of these principles are not brand new to urban planning. They bring together concepts that we see throughout the 20th century and underlay planning in cities like Paris and London and elsewhere in the world. However, the opportunity to bring these concepts to designing a city from scratch and trying to address all the different problems that one sees in our current cities are the basic principles that underlay the design and planning of the new towns.

Good day to you all. I am Adam Smith. From today, I should like to discuss with you my book, The Theory of Moral Sentiments. Let us begin by examining the title itself. There are two words of particular importance here: moral and sentiments. When people hear the word morals, certain notions tend to come to mind. Do not do this. Restrain yourself. Give way to others. It is commonly mistaken for something dull, constraining, a renunciation of one's own interests, or indeed for something not unlike the law. But morality is quite distinct from law. The law compels from without. Morality, by contrast, arises from within. In short, morality is a way of living. A way of living in which one judges for oneself what is right and wrong, and conducts oneself accordingly.

How then do we judge of right and wrong? The words right and wrong may feel rather grand, yet in truth, we pass moral judgments at every moment of our lives. This is wrong. That was the right thing to do. That went too far. Without consulting any legal code, without hearing the voice of God, quite naturally, almost as if by instinct. And it is here that the word sentiments enters. It is my view that mankind judges of right and wrong not by reason, but by sentiment. Some of you may feel inclined to object in this manner. Moral judgment governed by sentiment? Is that not altogether irrational? But consider, if you will. Natural philosophers endeavor to observe nature as it is. Man, too, is a part of nature. And so I, too, observed as faithfully as I could the manner in which mankind forms its moral judgments. What I found at the center of it all was sentiment. The theory of moral sentiments is an attempt to examine the principles by which that sentiment operates in moral judgment, in the manner of a natural philosopher studying the laws of nature.

0: Let us look together at the opening paragraph of my book. How selfish soever man may be supposed, there are evidently some principles in his nature which interest him in the fortune of others, and render their happiness necessary to him, though he derives nothing from it except the pleasure of seeing it. Of this kind is pity or compassion, the emotion which we feel for the misery of others when we either see it or are made to conceive it in a very lively manner. I am not here to pronounce upon whether human nature is selfish or benevolent. I am saying only that within us there are certain principles which cause us to respond to the joys and sorrows of others. The result is what we commonly call pity or compassion. By what principle, then, does such a sentiment arise? In The Theory of Moral Sentiments, I explained this through a single figure. By the imagination, we place ourselves in his situation. We conceive ourselves enduring all the same torments. We enter, as it were, into his body, and become in some measure the same person with him, and thence form some idea of his sensations, and even feel something which, though weaker in degree, is not altogether unlike them.
1: Entering into another's body. We cannot, of course, enter into the body of another person, nor can we directly feel what another feels. And yet, when a friend falls and bruises his knee, we wince without thinking. When a child succeeds in riding a bicycle for the very first time, those who stand watching cannot help but cry out with him in delight. Why should this be so? Because we imagine. How much it would hurt were I in that situation. How glad I should feel. Such thoughts arise from the imagination. The imagination that enters, as it were, into the body of another. And it is that imagination which produces within us a sensation resembling the feelings of another. It operates without instruction. It is instinct. I have called this sympathy. What I mean by sympathy is not mere emotional contagion. It is the force that drives us through the imagination to consider the feelings and circumstances of others. And it is my conviction that sympathy is the governing principle of moral judgment.

Suppose, for example, that a man strikes a stranger in the street without any provocation whatsoever. We feel at once that it is wrong. Why? Because we sympathize with the suffering of the person who has been struck. That sympathy gives rise to indignation, and that indignation gives rise to the moral judgment that the action is wicked. On the other hand, should a person risk his own life to pull a drowning child from the water, we judge at once that it is admirable, because we sympathize with the relief felt by the child and with the gratitude felt toward the one who saved him. We feel, too, how great an act of courage it was, and it is that sympathy which leads to the judgment that the action was right. Without sympathy, there can be no moral judgment. Consider a person entirely incapable of feeling the suffering of others. Could one explain to such a person why it is wrong to injure another? One might construct an argument by reason alone, but to make him feel in any genuine sense that it is wrong would be a very different matter. Moral judgment proceeds in the end from that principle in human nature which responds to the sentiments of others, that is to say, from sympathy. I judge of your sight by my sight, of your ear by my ear, of your reason by my reason, of your resentment by my resentment, of your love by my love. I neither have nor can have any other way of judging about them. Yet at this point, an objection may naturally arise. However vividly I may imagine the feelings of another, am I not in the end feeling my own sentiments? How can one be certain of understanding the feelings of another with any precision? These are sharp questions. Quite so. The imagination has its limits. I addressed this very point in the book. That imaginary change of situation upon which their sympathy is founded is but momentary. The thought of their own safety, the thought that they themselves are not really the sufferers, continually intrudes itself upon them. And though it does not hinder them from conceiving a passion somewhat analogous to what is felt by the sufferer, hinders them from conceiving anything that approaches to the same degree of violence. Let me pause here to introduce two terms. The sufferer is the one who directly feels the sentiment, the one who experiences the pain or the joy. The spectator is the one who observes the situation and endeavors to sympathize. However vividly one may imagine, it remains, in the end, but a momentary fancy. For I am not the sufferer myself. And yet sympathy does not cease to operate at this point. The principle of sympathy works toward narrowing this inevitable gap and producing a harmony of sentiment between the spectator and the sufferer. And it does so in the following manner. In order to produce this concord, as nature teaches the spectators to assume the circumstances of the person principally concerned, so she teaches this last, in some measure, to assume those of the spectators. To borrow the same figure, just as the spectator enters, as it were, into the body of the sufferer, so too does the sufferer come to view his own situation through the eyes of the spectator. The spectator, through sympathy, raises his emotions. The sufferer, through sympathy, moderates his. And in this manner, the gap between them is narrowed. It cannot, of course, be entirely identical. Sympathy does not aim at perfect unison. A harmony sufficient for the purposes of society, that is all that is wanted, and that is enough. That is all for today's lecture. Thank you.